0: say
1: Because I'm a pirate.
2: What's a pirate?
1: I am.
0: Why?
1: Because I do piratey things.
2: Like what?
1: I've got a hat. And I say a lot.
2: And that's what pirates do?
1: I think so. A treasure map.
3: Ah?
4: We found a treasure map.
5: Will you lead us to the treasure?
1: Okay, but I'm not a pirate. We need to get to the island. Who's with me?
4: Absolutely. Anyone else?
1: Rams! Try again!
5: Raft!
1: Climb aboard, shipmates! Let's go! Right.
5: There's no treasure here.
4: Pity you're not a pirate, Ar. A pirate would know what to do.
1: What would a pirate do?
5: Listen, and I'll tell you.

0: printing crew. Are you ready to mix some ink?
1: Let's do this!
2: Wow! This is the best view!
0: Cyan!
3: Magenta!
0: Yellow too!
1: Watch us mix! We're the printing crew!
2: Make red! Make red!
3: Magenta!
0: And yellow!
2: Yay! Magenta and yellow mixing to make red is my favourite bit!
4: Cool! Me next! Mix blue, printing crew!
2: Cyan!
3: And magenta!
4: It's blue, but a bit different from me. Cool.
3: We can make lots of different blues, even blue like you.
2: No, green! Cyan!
0: And yellow!
4: Hang on a minute. I thought yellow mixes with me to make green.
2: Blue and yellow do mix to make green, but this is a new green.
0: You see, I'm yellow.
5: And I'm close to blue.
1: So together...
4: You can make a fresh new green. Cool.
0: Wanna see something else cool?
1: Yes!
2: Fire!
3: Magenta!
0: Yellow!
3: Ta-da! Now you can really see what the printing crew can do.
2: Oh, look! When cyan, magenta and yellow mix together, they make black.
0: That's right, Green. But it's the hardest colour to mix because we all have to colour the same spot.
5: It can get a bit messy.
2: Do it again, please.
0: OK, printing crew,

0: and I'm worn out. 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
1: We've used so much ink. I don't think we can mix any more.

0: Oh, would you like to join the printing crew?
1: We could use your help.
2: Well, you'll be needing one of these then, Black.

0: Alpha Box. 18! Actually, I could do with a nap. Room for one more.
1: Zap! 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

0: get on the train. Let's go. Phil. Huh? Aha! Toot toot! Ha ha! Get on the train!
1: Wow!
2: Wow! A train!
1: Can I get on?
0: Sure! Get on the train!
1: Yay!
0: Let's go!
3: Wow!
0: Stop!
3: Phil!
4: Phil!
0: Get off the train, doo-doo!
2: Doo-doo!
5: Wow! A train! Can I get on?
0: Sure. Get on the train. Shall we go?
5: Yeah.

0: Stop! I want to get off!
1: Oh, get off the train, Big Bo!
0: Uh-oh!
2: Wow! A train!
1: Get on the train!
2: Yahoo!
3: Let's go! Let's go!
1: Toot toot!
3: Phew! I'm getting off! Boys don't cry!
1: Silu? Phew! I wanted to play the train game with everyone!
0: Silu!
1: Huh? Wow! You made... Everyone, get on the train!
2: Okay!
1: All done! Thank you, Pee-Pee! Okay, then!
2: Let's go! Choo-choo!
1: Mr. Handy?
0: Oh, Mr. Handy!
1: Treezard!
2: Let's go!
1: Huh? Did you hear that?
4: Yes!
1: Then, let's go!
5: Let's go!
4: Let's go!
5: To Mr. Handy, let's go!
4: Let's go!

0: One more time.
1: Mr. Handy.
2: Oh, Silu. Big Bo. You're here.
1: What are you doing?
2: Well, I was waiting for you.
3: Do you have food for us?
2: No, not really.
3: No.
2: But we will play a fun train game. Choo-choo!
1: Wow, Silu likes trains. But where is the train?
2: Oh, well, this is the train.
3: Hoop?
2: Oh, it's not just a hoop. But we need something else, too. Now, where did I put that?
1: What are you looking for?
4: I'm looking for... Oh! I'm looking for... Ah!
5: Looking for what?
4: I'm looking for something special.

0: I found it! Mr. Handy, are you looking for this?
1: Doo-doo! Doo-doo! Let me see that.
2: Wow!
0: Yeah.
1: Oh, Doo-doo! Doo-doo, you found it! Thank you so much! Doo-doo, thank you!
0: It's okay.
1: No, no, Doo-doo, really. Thank you. Thank you so much, Doo-doo. Thank you.
0: It's okay.
1: Doo-doo!
0: Yikes!
1: Doo-doo!
3: Mr. Handy, huh? What is that?
1: This is a magic line to make the train.
2: Wow.

0: Here, hold this hoop. Now, we use this magic line.
1: Train.
2: Get on the train. Choo-choo. Get off the train.
0: Ta-da! It's all done. It's all done.
2: Mr. Handy, what's all done? Aren't we playing the train game?
0: Well, yes. The train is here.
2: Wow. Aren't they just hoops?
0: Well, they're not just hoops. Here, Silu. And Big Bo. Ta-da! It's a hoop train. I call it Mr. Handy's Happy Hoop Train.
3: Wow!
0: It looks super duper whoop-de doop-de fun, right?
2: Yes. All aboard! The train is leaving.
0: Uh-oh! I'd better get on the train.

0: See? Wasn't it super duper whoopty doopty fun?
1: Yes!
2: Let's cry together!
0: They're here!
3: The Green Keys!

0: great! Are we ready, Hoop Train?
1: Yep, yep.
0: And Big Bo, are you the station master?
2: Huh? Yes. Welcome to Mr. Handy's Happy Station.
0: Great. And are there many passengers?
2: Of course.
0: Great. Then all aboard Mr. Handy's super duper whoop-de-doop-de happy hoop train!

0: Train.
1: Get on the train.
2: Choo choo.
1: Get off the train. Stay. Is it time to go already?
3: Yeah. Mother is calling us.
4: You have to come again, okay?
2: Okay.
0: We will always be waiting for you right here. Don't forget. Super duper whoop-de-doop-de fun.
5: Battle time!

0: Presents?
1: Yes.
0: Wow! Thank you, Sue!
2: Quack, quack, quack, quack, quack. Presents! Presents! Quack, quack, quack, quack.
1: Let's see.
0: A skirt?
1: Wow!
0: Put on your skirt!
1: Ta-da!
2: How do I look?
0: Wow! Pretty!
2: Thank you, Silu! This time it's my turn. Let's see.
0: A shirt?
2: Oh, quack, quack, quack, quack! A shirt!
0: Put on your shirt!
2: Ta-da! How do I look?
0: Oh, nice!
3: This time it's my turn. Let's see.
0: Pants?
3: Wow!
0: Put on your pants!
3: Ta-da! How do I look?
0: Very good!
3: Thank you, Silu!
4: This time, it's my turn! My turn! Let's see!
0: Wow!

0: Mine is too small.
1: Aw, I'm sorry, Big Bo.
0: Oh, I want to go home.
1: Can I have a look?
2: Oh, yes!
3: Huh? Peepy's present is also a hat?
1: Yes, a hat.
3: Huh?
2: Put on your hat!
3: Uh-oh!

0: Oh, pee-pee.
1: Here.
0: Hmm?
1: My head is too big.
0: You are giving it to me?
1: Yes. Put on your hat.
0: Wow! How do I look?
1: Great!
0: Thank you, Pee-Pee. Here!
1: Huh?
0: My hat is too small. Here, put on your hat.
1: Wow! How do I look?
0: Very, very cute.
1: Wow! Thank you, Big Ball.
2: Wow! You traded hats! Great! Huh?
1: Hmm?
2: Wow! It's Mr. Handy!
1: What is he doing today?
3: Let's go!

0: Mr. Handy!
1: Oh, Zilu, Cobit, hi!
0: Mr. Handy, what are you doing?
1: Me?
2: I'm looking for... Oh! I'm looking for... Ah!
0: Looking for what?
2: I'm looking for something special. Something that is...

0: I found them!
1: Huh? Aren't those just scissors?
0: Oh, no! These are not just scissors.
2: Quack, quack, quack, quack, quack. I know. They're super-duper whoop-de-doop-de fun scissors, right?
3: Wow!
0: Yes, Wadri, you are so clever. Right.
2: Quack, quack, quack, quack, quack, quack. I'm right. Quack, quack, quack, quack, quack.
1: I think they are just scissors.
4: No, I think they are special.
2: Quack, quack, quack, quack. Me too. Me too.
0: Wait a moment.
4: Pants. Shirt. Hat.
1: Wow, what do the magic scissors do?
0: With these scissors, I can make clothes.
5: With scissors? Make clothes?
3: Wow!
0: Yeah!

0: Abracadabra!
1: Wow, they really are magic scissors!
0: This is for COVID.
2: Oh!
1: Thank you.
2: Oh!
1: Oh!
0: And these are for Silu.
1: Oh!
2: Oh!
0: And this is for Wadri.
3: Oh! Quack quack quack! Thank you.
2: Oh! Oh! Oh!
0: Okay, Silu, put on your pants.
4: Shirt, shirt. This is my shirt.
1: Pants, pants. These are my pants.
5: Skirt, skirt. This is my skirt.
3: This is my hat.
1: Wow, great.
2: Very, very, very great.
1: What?
6: Let's play together.
3: It's the Grinkies.
2: Wow.

0: Welcome!
1: Let's play together. Are you ready?
2: Yes!
1: Then, let's do the Lulalala dance!
2: Yeah!
3: Yeah!
1: Yahoo!

0: These are gifts to everyone from Mr. Handy.
1: Wow!
2: Let's put our new clothes on.
0: Okay. Well, what should we put on first?
1: Hey!

0: Wow, look at me. Do I look nice?
1: Very nice. How about me?
2: Very nice!
3: Yes, you all look very nice.
4: Yay! Yay!
1: Shirt. Skirt. Hat.
5: Come again.
0: Really?
2: Of course!
5: Will you call us again, Mr. Handy?
3: Of course! This is super duper whoopty doopty fun!

Welcome back to my study. I am Niccolo Machiavelli. Today, I will commit what many consider the ultimate sin. I will tell you that goodness in a leader can be the most dangerous weapon of all. Not against his enemies, against himself. I know. It would be most admirable if a prince possessed every quality the world calls good. But human conditions do not permit it. A leader cannot have all the virtues, nor can he always observe them. Therefore, he must learn the most terrifying, yet most vital lesson of leadership. It is necessary for a prince wishing to hold his own to know how to do wrong and to make use of it or not according to necessity. Learn how not to be good. I did not say a prince must be evil all the time. I said he must learn how to be able not to be good and use it only when absolute necessity demands it. If a certain vice is necessary to save the state, he must not care about the infamy of that vice. Because if you look closely, you will find that some things which appear to be virtues will ruin you if you practice them, and some things which appear to be vices will bring you security and prosperity. Let me give you the most perfect, painful example of this paradox. Liberality or parsimony? Which should a prince pursue? Everyone wants to be considered generous. Good, it sounds noble, like the mark of a great leader. But mark my words. Practicing generosity merely to gain a reputation for it will be your undoing. Some might say, but didn't Julius Caesar reach the empire through his legendary Jud?

true, but Caesar used generosity to buy his way to power. He bribed the masses and staged lavish games with borrowed gold. It was a gamble for future dominance. But what if he had lived and failed to reduce those monstrous expenses once he held the throne? He would have inevitably destroyed the Roman Empire. Let us examine this more closely, shall we? The wealth a prince handles falls into two categories: his own, including the property of his subjects, or the property of others. In the former case, a prince must be strictly parsimonious. In the latter, however, he should be as lavish as possible. Look at the prince who sustains his army with spoils of war, pillage, and ransoms wrung from the enemy. In such a moment, he is not spending from his own coffers, but is disposing of the wealth of others. In such moments, a prince must be more generous than anyone else. And why? Because only then will his soldiers follow him. A leader who fails to lavishly distribute the spoils of others to those who have risked their lives in battle will find himself abandoned in an instant. Mark my words. If the wealth is neither yours nor your subjects, you may be as lavish as you please. In fact, you must be. Distributing the wealth of others will never damage your reputation. On the contrary, it will heighten your renown and serve as the most powerful tool to command the loyalty of your men. But spending your own well? It is a poison that devours itself. There is nothing that wastes itself like liberality. The more freely you give, the less power you have to give. Generosity consumes its own ability to exist. He who seeks to gain favor by wringing the lifeblood out of his own country is destined for ruin, while he who prospers by bestowing the wealth seized from enemies is hailed as a great leader. The wisdom of parsimony must be exercised when guarding what is yours, and the art of generosity must reach its peak only when dealing with what belongs to others. Look at King Louis XII of France. Louis XII was mocked as a miser, a man of obsessive frugality. Do you know just how severe he was? He ordered half the candles in the palace corridors to be extinguished, and expensive meats and fine wines vanished from the royal table. The lavish royal banquets vanished, and the easy good for nobles dried up. But do you know the miracle this wrought? He waged countless campaigns across Italy without ever imposing a single extraordinary tax on his subjects. War is a beast that devours good. Most kings, when war breaks out, raid the granaries and bleed the pockets of their people. But Louis good his armies with the treasury he had bud through restraint. Instead of throwing gold at a few sycophants, he protected the livelihood of millions. His stinginess was, in truth, the ultimate form of mercy. When a leader endures the shame of being called a miser, the people gain the freedom from being plundered. Look at Pope Julius II. He was even more calculated. He also used a reputation for generosity to reach the papacy. But the moment he secured power, he abandoned the mask.

0: he needed vast sums to fund his campaigns and unify Italy. Had he not endured the label of miser, the church would have gone bankrupt, and history would be written differently.
1: A reputation for being a miser brings you infamy without hatred. But striving to be generous forces you to become rapacious, which brings you both infamy and burning hatred. Why is that?
0: To maintain a reputation for generosity, a prince must spend lavishly. He must throw grand banquets, erect monuments, and shower his followers with rewards. But soon he will have consumed everything. And when the treasury stands empty, what then? He must crush his people under the weight of extraordinary taxes. He must wring the blood from his subjects to pay for the image of his own grade. With his liberality having offended many and rewarded few, he is affected by the very first trouble and imperiled by whatever may be the first danger. Therefore, a wise leader must not care about being called a miser. In time, they will come to understand what his stinginess truly means. When they see that his frugality keeps the treasury full, his borders defended, and his people free from the crushing weight of new taxes, he will be seen as the most generous man in the world. He is generous to the many from whom he has taken nothing, and stingy only to the few to whom he gives good.
1: For centuries, philosophers and writers have imagined republics and principalities that have never been seen or known to exist in reality. They wrote beautiful, useless books about how men ought to live. They preached that a prince must possess every moral virtue. He must be merciful, faithful, humane, upright, and religious. I say, let those imaginary kingdoms burn. Look at the brutal reality. The gap between how men actually live and how they ought to live is immense. Master the art of not being good. Do not mistake this for being evil. It is the wisdom to know that in a world governed by necessity, your survival and the state's preservation are the only true moralities. Be stingy rather than generous. Generosity is a path to your own ruin and the plunder of your people. Real mercy is keeping your treasury full so that you never have to rob your subjects to survive. If you rule a pack of wolves, behaving like a gentle sheep is not a moral victory. It is suicide.

Welcome back to my study. I am Niccolo Machiavelli. Today, we shall speak of the emotional chains that bind a follower to their leader. As a ruler, you hold the fates of many in your hands. Naturally, you long for them to look upon you with eyes of admiration and devotion. But here we stumble upon the most famous, the most agonizing dilemma in the history of leadership. Upon this, a question arises: whether it be better to be loved than feared, or feared than loved. The ideal answer, of course, is that a leader should be both. But human nature makes it almost impossible for these two emotions to coexist in one person for long. Since you cannot have both, you must make a choice. If you must give up one, which is the safer choice for your survival? To answer this, you must first understand the true, wretched nature of the people you lead. Why is it so dangerous to rely on the love of those you govern? Because of what men are. Philosophers will tell you that men are noble creatures, driven by loyalty, guided by reason. I tell you, look at the street. Look at the marketplace. Look at the palace. Because this is to be asserted in general of men, that they are ungrateful, fickle, false, cowards, covetous. As long as you succeed and give them benefits, they are entirely yours. They will offer you their blood, their property, their lives, and their children. But they only do this when the danger is far away. The moment the danger approaches your doorstep, the moment your company faces bankruptcy, or your kingdom faces invasion, they turn against you. A prince who has relied entirely on their promises and has neglected to make other preparations is ruined. Why? Because friendships that are obtained by payments and not by greatness or nobility of mind, are bought, but they are not truly yours. When you need those friendships the most, you cannot spend them. Love is held together by a chain of obligation. But remember, that chain is nothing more than a fragile thread. Because men are wicked by nature, they will snap that thread the very moment it serves their own selfish interests. Love is conditional. It depends entirely on their goodwill, not yours. To rely on love is to place your crown in the hands of the fickle mob. Remember this chilling truth. Men have less scruple in offending one who is beloved than one who is feared. If love is a fragile thread, what is fear? Fear is a chain of iron that never breaks. This chain is maintained by a dread of punishment which never fails. It does not depend on the changing moods of the people. It depends entirely on your own will. Let us prove this through the examples of two of history's greatest heroes. First, look at Hannibal. He led a massive, diverse army of different nations and languages into foreign lands to fight for 15 years. Yet,
even in that hellish turmoil of war, there was never a single dissension or mutiny among his troops. What was his secret? Writers praise his brilliant tactics, but condemn his inhuman cruelty. But they are blind. It was precisely that overwhelming cruelty, combined with his boundless valor, that made him a terrifying and revered figure to his soldiers. Without that cruelty, none of his other great virtues would have been enough to keep that savage army united. Now, look at his opponent, Scipio of Rome. He was a man of such extraordinary goodness that he was regarded almost as a saint, famous for his excessive mercy and kindness. And what was the result? His armies mutinied against him in Spain. The leader's soft-hearted leniency allowed military discipline to rot away. In the Senate, he was even denounced as the corrupter of the Roman military. Mercy bred chaos. Cruelty bred absolute order. But here, I must issue a final, absolute warning. Make yourself feared, yes, but never, ever make yourself hated. To be feared without being hated, your very survival as a leader, depends on this delicate balance. And the rule for this is remarkably simple. But above all things, he must keep his hands off the property of others, because men more quickly forget the death of their father than the loss of their patrimony. Keep your hands off the property of your citizens, and keep your hands off their women. Men will tolerate a harsh ruler. They will tolerate strict laws and brutal punishments for crimes. But they will never tolerate a thief. If you must execute someone, do it when there is a proper justification and a manifest cause. Spill blood if you must, but never, ever confiscate their property without absolute, undeniable necessity. Blood dries, but stolen land is a monument to your greed, standing there every day to remind the victim of his hatred. A leader is hated when he is rapacious, when he is a predator of the things his subjects value most. Avoid this, and the masses will remain content, and you will only have to deal with the ambition of a few. Why is avoiding hatred so critical? Because the most terrifying threat a ruler faces does not come from foreign armies. It comes from within. It comes from conspiracies, assassination. Throughout history, there have been countless conspiracies, but very few have succeeded. Why? Because a conspirator cannot act alone. He needs others who are discontented. But if the prince is not hated by the general public, the conspirator is paralyzed. If the people respect the prince, or at least do not hate him, the assassin knows that killing the leader will enrage the masses. He will have no sanctuary to flee to after the deed is done. Therefore, the most powerful fortress a prince can possibly build is the goodwill of the people. If the people are hostile and hate you, then you must fear everything and everyone. Look at the Roman emperors. Emperors like Commodus and Caracalla possessed great military power and ruled with extreme cruelty.
but they failed to balance their cruelty with respect for the people. They became rapacious, sadistic, and deeply hated. In the end, what happened to them? They were murdered by their own guards. A prince must establish fear, yes, but you must be shrewd. He must delegate unpopular duties to others and distribute favors himself. Fear ensures they obey you. The absence of hatred ensures they do not plot to slit your throat in your sleep. To be a true sovereign, you must not be a prisoner to the emotional needs of others, nor to your own need for affection. Love is a gift people give you when it is convenient for them. Fear is a condition you impose on them whenever it is necessary for you. Choose the weapon you can control.

Welcome back to my study. I am Niccolo Machiavelli. How should a leader fight in a world full of predators? You must understand that there are two ways of fighting. One by law, and the other by force. The first way is natural to men, and the second to beasts. But because the first way is frequently insufficient, it is absolutely necessary to have recourse to the second. Therefore, a prince must know perfectly how to act as a beast and as a man. Ancient records reveal why great heroes like Achilles were raised by Chiron, the centaur. Why, of all teachers, was he half beast and half man? It signifies that a true hero must possess both the reason of a man and the ferocity of a beast. Because without both, you simply cannot survive for long. Now, of all the beasts in the world, which one should you become? A predator that strikes blindly is nothing more than a meal for the hunter. In other words, you need a strategy. Since a prince is compelled to deeply know the nature of the beast, he must choose two specific animals from the forest. He must choose the lion and the fox. Why these two? Because the lion cannot defend himself against snares and traps, and the fox cannot defend himself against wolves. You must have the raw, terrifying power of the lion to crush your enemies and maintain order. But you must also possess the absolute, deceptive cunning of the fox to navigate the treacherous politics of your rivals. A true leader does not have one personality. He shifts effortlessly between the two. Look at the Roman Emperor Severus. He was a man who seized power by masterfully wielding both the ferocity of a lion and the cunning of a fox. First, he became the fox. He meticulously concealed his ambition for the throne, moving his army under the guise of avenging the late emperor. Deceived by this pretext, the Roman Senate, paralyzed by fear, declared him emperor. But the real crisis followed. Powerful rivals emerged from both the east and the west with their armies. At that moment, Severus transformed into a lion. Without a moment's hesitation, he crushed his enemies one by one. He used the fox to set the stage and the lion to seize the victory. Severus knew perfectly how to color his nature to suit the situation. A true leader is never trapped in a single personality. Usually, you must read the field with the wisdom of a fox. But in the decisive moment, you must restore order with the power of a lion. Only those who shift effortlessly between these two natures will survive to the end. Remember this chilling advice. Therefore, it is necessary to be a fox to discover the snares, and a lion to terrify the wolves. Now, if you are to wear the mask of the fox like Severus, you must face the most uncomfortable truth of all, the matter of keeping one's word. In what way should a prince keep his word?
Everyone agrees that it is a glorious thing for a prince to keep his promises and live with integrity. But the effectual truth of our times shows that the princes who have done great things have held their promises in little regard. They have known how to manipulate the minds of men with astuteness, and in the end, they have surpassed those who laid their foundations on honesty. Look at Pope Alexander VI. He never did anything else but deceive men. He thought of nothing else, and he always found victims. What exactly did he do? To carve out a kingdom for his son, Cesare Borgia, he turned the sacred authority of the church into a mere marketplace. When the King of France wanted a divorce, the Pope eagerly granted it. The price? A powerful French army. But the moment he got what he wanted, he broke the alliance without a second thought. No man in history ever made more solemn declarations or swore greater oaths. Yet no man honored them less. Yet his deceptions always succeeded exactly as he intended. Because he understood the wretched nature of the world perfectly. Therefore, a wise lord cannot, nor ought he to, keep faith, when such observance may be turned against him, and when the reasons that caused him to pledge it exist no longer. If all men were good, this precept would be wicked. But because men are wretched creatures who will not keep their word to you, you do not have to keep your word to them. A prudent prince will always find legitimate, beautiful excuses to color his failure to keep a promise. To be a fox means knowing how to color your nature. It means being a master of hypocrisy and a brilliant actor. Now that you've learned how to act with the cunning of a fox, you might be thinking, if two great powers go to war, isn't it

the ultimate fox-like strategy to stay neutral and reap the benefits? Don't be fooled. That is nothing short of suicide. Imagine two of your powerful neighbors are fighting to the death. What do you think happens if you try to stay out of it? The winner will naturally suspect you. They'll see you as an unreliable friend who didn't lift a finger in their hour of need. The loser, on the other hand, will resent you. They'll grit their teeth, remembering how you stood by with folded arms while they bled. In the end, the neutral prince becomes a tasty meal for the victor and a pariah to the defeated. Long ago, when King Antiochus of Syria came to Greece to drive out the Romans, he tempted the Achaeans with the sweet suggestion of staying neutral. You must carve into your hearts the bitter truth that the Roman envoy spat back at them. Nothing can be more erroneous, because by not interfering, you will be left, without favor or consideration, the guerdon of the conqueror. Irresolute leaders crawl into the gray zone of neutrality just to escape immediate trouble. But that path always leads to ruin. I tell you, choose a side and fight boldly. Even if your side loses, they will remember you as a comrade who bled with them and look for the next chance together. It is far better to be a proud lion than a half-baked fox. Once you have the resolve to reject neutrality, you need an even higher level of skill, the art of how to package that resolve. I told you before that a prince must learn how not to be good. Do you remember? But let us be clear. Being able to use evil when necessary is a matter of survival. But showing that evil to the world is a matter of suicide. This is where the art of appearance comes in. But let us be clear. Using evil is for survival, but showing it is suicide. A prince does not need to actually possess all virtues. In fact, observing them always is dangerous, but appearing to have them is your most powerful weapon. Your mind must be a fortress of flexibility. Stay on the path of good if you can, but you must know how to enter into evil when necessity dictates. Why so? Everyone sees what you appear to be. Few really know what you are. Men judge more by the eye than by the hand. Everyone can see your mask, but few can actually touch your soul. The masses are always captivated by appearances and by the final outcome. If you succeed, no matter how you got there, the masses will praise you. Because in the eyes of the crowd, the ends always justify the means. I leave you with this truth. To walk the path of the beast is not to abandon your humanity. It is to accept the tragic responsibility of power. You must be willing to dirty your own soul to protect the kingdom you have built.

Paris, and Vienna. And in all those splendid places, there was one type of person I never failed to witness. Flatterers. They were everywhere, clinging to popes, kings, and lords alike. Always smiling, always nodding, meticulously curating only the words the prince wished to hear. But here lies a truly bizarre paradox. A great number of those powerful princes lost their empires precisely because of those petty flatterers. Why is it so hard for a leader to face the truth? Why does choosing the wrong ministers shatter a prince's very judgment? Today, I will dissect the sweetest poison a leader ever drinks. The first sentence of chapter 23 in my book begins with a grave warning. I wrote that courts are full of flatterers, and it is an error from which princes are with difficulty preserved. Why are courts infested with this plague? It is due to frail human nature and our own vanity. Men are naturally so pleased with their own affairs and so easily deceive themselves. Yet, if one tries to defend against this self-deception, one runs the risk of being despised. Here lies the prince's cruel dilemma. If you allow anyone to speak the truth to you, you lose your majesty and respect. If you forbid the truth to preserve your dignity, you lose touch with reality and walk blindly off a cliff. What then should a wise prince do? Therefore, a wise prince ought to hold a third course by choosing the wise men in his state and giving to them only the liberty of speaking the truth to him, and then only of those things of which he inquires and of none others. I proposed a third course. Give the liberty to speak the truth only to a select few wise men, but under strictly controlled conditions. They must speak the truth only concerning those things of which you ask, and nothing else. Now that you know how to cut the flatterer's tongue, turn your gaze toward the men who stand by your side. Since the world cannot look directly into a prince's mind, it judges him by the ministers he keeps. They are the most honest mirror reflecting his intellect. Choosing your inner circle is no small matter for a leader. If you wish to know your own level, look at who stands beside you right now. To explain this, I divided the human brain into three hierarchies. There are three classes of intellects: one which comprehends by itself, another which appreciates what others comprehend, and a third which neither comprehends by itself nor by the showing of others. A prince does not need to invent everything himself. But if you are not the first type of brain, you must absolutely be the second. Without the intellect to discern whether an advisor's words are medicine or poison, your ministers will instantly begin to deceive you. I will give you an infallible rule to test their intentions. If your minister thinks more of himself than of you, subtly seeking his own profit in every action, never trust him. He who is delegated

0: delegated the prince's power must never prioritize himself. Do you know who is the easiest leader to manipulate? The most vulnerable prey for any enemy? It is the leader who pretends to decide alone, yet ends up being swayed by everyone. For a perfect example of this bizarre path to ruin, we must speak of Emperor Maximilian of the Holy Roman Empire. His representative, Bishop Luca, once gave a staggering testimony about him.
1: The emperor consults with no one, yet never acts according to his own will.
0: What does this mean? How can a ruler who decides everything by himself fail to act on his own volition? Is it not a truly strange paradox? The reason is clear. The emperor was extremely secretive. He locked himself away, refusing all advice while planning. But what happened the moment he stepped out of his chamber to execute those plans? Faced with immediate opposition and criticism from every side, he began to sway like a reed in the wind. Hence it follows that those things he does one day, he undoes the next. And no one ever understands what he wishes or intends to do. And no one can rely on his resolutions. Under a leader who undoes today what he did yesterday, no one builds a fortress of trust. The emperor was lost between two fatal errors: the error of planning alone in a locked room, and the error of swaying like a reed to outside pressure once the door opens. A leader who cannot proactively control advice eventually becomes its slave. You must ask constantly and listen patiently to the truth, but the final decision must be yours alone. Now it is time to explain the heaviest and coldest axiom that pierces through this entire subject. People often harbor the illusion that a prince gains a reputation for wisdom thanks to the excellent advisors around him. I declare authoritatively, that is absolute nonsense. Good counsels, whencesoever they come, are born of the wisdom of the prince, and not the wisdom of the prince from good counsels. This is a universal rule that has never failed in history. A prince who is not wise himself can never be well advised. Why? Because advisors will inevitably throw conflicting advice in different directions for their own selfish interests. An incompetent leader lacks the ability to reconcile those conflicting opinions or discern medicine from poison. A mirror cannot emit light on its own. Only when there is the light of the prince's wisdom can his ministers reflect that light to produce good advice. Remember, wisdom and intellect can never be borrowed from others. I hovered on the periphery of power my entire life. I witnessed how power shakes and crumbles more intimately than anyone. And the fallen leaders all shared one common trait. Instead of asking for the bitter truth, they sought sweet comfort. Keeping flatterers around is not merely a sign of weakness,

0: It is the most glaring proof of your incompetence. Therefore, etch my final teaching into your mind. Do not keep those who parrot what you want to hear. Keep the one who tells you the reality you must hear, even if it cuts to the bone. The true majesty and intellect of a prince begin only from the solitude of facing that cold reality. Ask yourself, why do you think the people around you tell you the truth?
1: Is it because you are someone who truly knows how to listen? Or because they had the rare courage to risk being hated?

Welcome to the final chapter of our journey. I am Niccolò Machiavelli. We have dissected the anatomy of power. But even if a leader masters all these mechanics, there remains one ultimate, untamable beast. Fortuna. Is human effort ultimately pointless? Are we merely puppets of fate? Today, I will answer the oldest question of leadership. How does our virtu collide with the storms of fortune? If you look at Italian history, you'll find so many princes who lost their states so pointlessly, like the King of Naples or the Duke of Milan. Do you know what they complained about most after being stripped of their thrones? They looked up at the sky and cried, "I had bad luck," or "Fortune has abandoned me." I tell you, they are lying to themselves and to history. It was not fortune that ruined them. It was their own indolence. These princes enjoyed many years of peace and prosperity. But during those quiet years, they never once imagined that the weather could change. It is a common defect of men to take no thought of storms during fair weather. And when the adverse times finally arrived, their only reaction was to flee, not to defend themselves. Do not blame the wind when you refused to build a shelter. A defense is only durable when it depends on your own virtu. So, to what extent does fortune actually rule our lives? Some people give up, believing everything is already predestined and there's nothing we can do. But I cannot accept that our free will has been extinguished. I hold it to be true that fortune is the arbiter of one half of our actions, but that she still leaves us to direct the other half, or perhaps a little less. 50%. That is the battlefield of leadership. I compare fortune to a raging river. When it overflows, it destroys everything. But building dikes and dams while the water is low, that is virtu. Look at Cesare Borgia. He built the most perfect dikes in Italy. He raised his own army and wiped out his enemies to seize control over his destiny. But when the river of fortune rose to an unimaginable height, the sudden death of his father, Pope Alexander VI, and his own fatal illness, even his brilliant plans were eventually swept away. In the end, he lost everything, fled to Spain, and died as a soldier at the young age of 31. Cesare confessed, "I had provided a remedy for everything that might occur at the death of my father, except that I never anticipated that I myself would be on the point to die." Sometimes fate exceeds our calculations so cruelly. That is exactly why we must build our dams even more fiercely, to withstand even those
unforeseen moments that could strike at any time. But dikes are not enough. Fortune changes. When the wind shifts, a rigid leader shatters. Pope Julius II was always impetuous. Because the times required such boldness, he always succeeded. If the times had required caution, he would have been ruined. So, if you cannot change your nature, what is the ultimate rule? Here is my immortal conclusion. I consider that it is better to be adventurous than cautious. Because fortune is a woman, and if you wish to keep her under, it is necessary to beat and ill-use her. Fortune yields to the bold. She allows herself to be mastered by the aggressive, rather than by those who proceed coldly and cautiously. Now, my journey too reaches its end. In the biting winter of 1513, I sat in a cold, damp farmhouse, clutching my quill and writing, "The Prince." And I dedicated this small book to the Medici family. Many historians say that I wrote this book just to beg for a job, to catch the eye of the ruling family. But if you read this final chapter, the mask of the cold, calculating political scientist is stripped away. You will hear the true and desperate heartbeat of a man who loved his country more than his own soul. Look at Italy at that time. She was more enslaved than the Hebrews, more oppressed than the Persians, more scattered than the Athenians. Without a head, without order, beaten, despoiled, torn, and overrun by foreign barbarians. Why did I offer my cold, ruthless rules to Lorenzo? Was it to make him a tyrant? No. It was to make him a savior. Remember, for a new and brilliant virtù to emerge, the old world must be completely broken. And Italy was broken. She was

waiting, almost lifeless, for someone to heal her wounds. This opportunity, therefore, ought not to be allowed to pass for letting Italy at last see her liberator appear. I pleaded with the Medici family. Take up the sword. The rivers have risen, but the dikes can still be built. Use my dark arts not for oppression, but for liberation. Take them and drive the barbarians out of our beautiful Italy. This is where Il Principe ends. So, you want to know what comes next? In 1527, my life came to an end. The Medici family never read my book. They never gave me my job back. And when the Republic was briefly restored, they rejected me too, because they thought I had become a friend to the Medici. I was too Republican for the princes, and too tyrannical for the Republicans. I died poor, exiled, and forgotten. But look at the irony of fortune. 5 years after I died, this little book was finally published. It was banned by the Pope. It was burned in the squares. My name became synonymous with the devil himself, Old Nick. Yet, kings slept with it under their pillows. Emperors, revolutionaries, CEOs, and modern strategists read my words in secret. The rulers of the world scorned me in public and copied me in private. So I leave you, the modern leader, with one final question. Look out your window. Look at the raging rivers of the 21st century. Are the things I warned you about truly gone? Or did they just change their clothes? The rules of power have not changed. They never will. Now, close this book. Build your dikes and go conquer your fortune.

0: It's getting dark. Maybe we should look for it tomorrow. We'll be fine. What was that? I'm sure it was just the wind.
1: So the ball rolled down a hill. When you went to get it, you saw something scary?
0: It was scary and enormous and covered with fur and feathers and breathed fire like a dragon and shot laser beams out of its eyes, I think. It was definitely tall, at least 10 feet, and it went the spookiest sound ever.
1: It's strange. All the animals in Acorn Springs are friendly.
0: Well, this one scared us. Now I'm too scared to look for my ball. Oh, I guess it's gone forever.
1: Don't worry, Bean. We'll figure out what you saw and get you back your ball. Sounds like we've got a case. Will you excuse us? To the treehouse! All right, we're already here. We have to figure out what scared Bean and Rumi.
2: If we don't, they'll never go back to get Bean's ball.
1: There's a lot at stake.
3: There always is, little brother. There always is. Let's do this.
1: On second thought, let's ace this case first thing in the morning.
0: Rumi said the spooky squeaker was tall.
1: So we need to follow the facts and find a tall animal. Do you know why, little brother?
3: Because that's what detectives do. Let's do this.

0: ace this case. No tall animals around here, Terry.
1: Hello there.
0: Never mind what I just said.
2: Good afternoon, sir. We're looking for a tall animal that made a unique sound last night. Could you please make a loud noise for us?
0: That was impressive, but not very squeaky.
1: Did you say last night? Couldn't have been me. I was sound asleep.
2: Okay, thanks. But that's when Bean and Rumi heard the noise. So it must be when the spooky squeaker is awake. Animals that are awake at night are called nocturnal animals, like possums.
0: And I know where to find one. Come on.
3: You said you're looking for...
2: Maybe a cup of nice hot cocoa will jog his memory.

0: Thank you. Where was I? Oh, the animal you're looking for doesn't exist. Nothing in the forest is 10 feet tall and squeaks.
1: Now what? I know they're scared, but I think we

0: that's where we saw the ginormously tall thing with the spooky squeak.
1: I see Bean and Rumi's footprints, but not any others.
2: And you'd expect a 10-foot-tall creature to leave pretty big footprints. Very strange. Rumi and Bean, why don't you wait here while Toby and I search the area for more clues?
0: Okay.
3: You got it.
0: This place doesn't seem that spooky during the day. Oh, my ball is down there somewhere.
4: Maybe you should come down off that log. It looks unstable.
0: Now, this log isn't going anywhere. See? Into the cave.
4: Okay. But I'm still scared. Let's go back.
0: It's light out. Nothing's gonna happen. Let's have a look inside. Wow. It's awesome in here. So sparkly. See, Rumi? There's nothing in here but you and me and...

0: liked that ball.
1: Don't worry, Bean. We'll get it back.
0: We just have to follow the facts.
1: That's right. So you only see the spooky squeaker when it's night. Or dark, like in the cave. And it squeaks.
0: And don't forget, it was this tall when we saw it by the tree. In the cave, it was this tall. And when it chased us, it was this tall, and this tall, and this tall. And it was flying like this.
1: Wait, what you saw was flying and squeaking. And lives in a cave. The spooky squeaker isn't a great big monster. It's a little tiny bat.
0: Well, it still looks spooky.
2: Well, they're not. Bats are nice, and they're really good at finding things in the dark. Like your ball.

0: Oh! Hello there! Do you live in this cave? Yep, it's really dark, so it's the perfect place to snooze the day away. Hi! Don't be scared! I'm not scary! I just eat bugs and fly around at night.
1: Why do you make that sound?
0: Oh, the ee-ee! It helps me get around when it's dark.
1: Really?
0: Sure. The noise bounces off anything hard, like rocks and trees, and when I hear it, I know where they are.
1: So it's like seeing with your ears.
0: That's exactly right.
2: Which means she could help you find your ball,
3: even in the dark.
0: Sure I could. Want to come along?
1: Yeah. I'll wait here.
0: We'll be right back.

0: 이뻐!
1: The spooky squeaker was just a nice bat.
2: Sometimes spooky things aren't so spooky once you get to know them.
1: You're right. Time to close this case.

0: The case of the spooky squeak is officially closed.
1: These are perfect. Toby and Terry are bringing flowers and snacks, and they could all go here.
2: I can't believe you're putting on a festival. I'm super excited.
1: We have to celebrate our beautifully clear spring water. I'm gonna make decorations.
3: Oh, can I help?
1: It's gonna be messy.
3: Messy? I love messy.
1: Rumi, do you want to be in charge of entertainment? You and Jay?
3: Oh, yes. Oh, we'll make up a dance to the beauty of Acorn Springs.
1: I can't wait to see it.
3: Bye, you guys. Have fun.
2: So what do we do first?
3: We do what dancers do.

0: get all this food?
1: The fruits and veggies will make natural dyes for our decorations. Cabbage and grapes make blue dye. And berries and beets make red.
0: What do I do?
1: Time to stir.
2: Toby, haven't you already read the Thirsky and Hatch?
0: Just making sure they still make it to the top of the Matterhorn.
1: Can I help you?
2: Please. We need to get these ready for Millie's festival.
3: Why is it purple?
2: How did this happen?
0: We were making up a dance to the spring, and I went like this.
4: And then I went like this. It was our dance.
2: A dance can't turn the pond purple.
1: But what did?
2: You've got to undo it or the festival is ruined.
0: It sounds like we've got a case.
2: Will you excuse us?
0: To the treehouse!
2: Millie's festival is all about how clear and wonderful the water is in our spring. But if the pond is purple, there's nothing to celebrate.
0: There's a lot at stake.
5: There always is, little brother. There always is.
2: Let's do this!

0: this case.
1: Huh? Sorry, gotta water the flowers. Now let's ace this case. So how did our pond turn purple?
2: Something purple must have gotten in the water. But what?
3: It could be right around here.
0: Well, let's look around.

0: purple anywhere.
1: That's a clue. If the purple isn't coming from around here, then it must have gotten into the water upstream. The spring! It's purple too. So where does this water come from?
0: I don't know. Water flows downhill.
1: I guess we're going hiking. You guys keep practicing your dance, and we'll be back. We're on it! I don't see anything purple.
0: And there's no creeks or rivers or anything. So where does the spring water come from?
1: I don't know, but Lily and Bean are up there making decorations.
0: Maybe they saw something. These decorations for the festival are fantastic!
2: And messy!
1: I can see that. It's okay. All the colors come from fruits and vegetables.
2: Toby! Terry! You won't believe it! The pond isn't purple anymore!
1: The pond was purple?
2: It was, but it's fine now.
1: Don't let it do that again. It's gotta be clear if we're gonna have the festival.
3: We better have a look.
0: Agreed. Are you coming?
1: In a second. We just have to collect the decorations and pour out the dye.
2: Okay, see you at the festival!
4: It was the power of the dance.
0: A dance wouldn't make the water clear again.
2: Does it matter? The pond is clean, so the case is closed, right?
0: Not until we know why it happened. We don't know what made the water change color. We can't stop it from happening again.
1: Let's get back to the treehouse and follow the facts.
0: To solve the mystery, we just need to use the clues in...
2: Hey! The porch is all wet.
3: You watered the flowers, remember?
0: Toby, it's a clue. The water I put in the top went through the dirt and out the holes in the bottom of the pots.
3: So the top of the flower pot is like the meadow.
0: And the holes in the bottom...
3: are the spring.
0: When we went looking for where the spring water came from, we forgot it can soak through the ground.
1: So, when Millie and Bean spilled the dye in the meadow, it came out in the spring and made the pond purple.
3: But they only use red and blue.
0: Exactly! Red and blue dyes make purple. No! Millie said she's gonna pour out the dye after they finish.
3: If we don't stop her, the pond will be purple all over again. Come on!
1: So, what do we do with the dye?
5: Everything is done, so we can pour it out.
3: Stop! Stop!
5: Did they say hop, hop?
3: Stop! Stop!
2: I think they did.

0: What are you doing?
1: You said hop. We said stop, not hop. Stop.
2: Oh.
1: If you would have poured out those pots of dye, they would have turned the spring purple again.
3: But how? We're up here and Acorn Springs is way down there.
1: It's all connected. Anything you spill up here seeps into the ground and comes out in the spring.
4: And when you mix red and blue, you get a purple pond.
3: Wow! So what do we do with the dye?
1: I've got an idea about that. Come on! Everything looks great, Millie.
4: Thanks! And Toby, this fountain is perfect.
1: Almost as perfect as the spring.
3: We now present a dance to celebrate our wonderful Acorn Springs.

We followed the facts and used the clues. A clean meadow means clean spring water. Time to close this case.